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Oh, yeah. And all meetings are canceled.

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1 month ago today, I was happy as a lark. 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
1: Yeah, yeah, yeah, yeah.
0: It's like karaoke without the bar tab.

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hot summer's day, when I thought I'd lay myself down to rest in a big field of tall grass. 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I dreamed I was in a Hollywood movie, and that I was the star of the movie. 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Place, the Hall of the Mountain King.

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3: This has got to be the saddest day of my life. 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

Great oldies back to back. 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
2: 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And I want to thank both you ladies for coming in and spending some time with our listeners today. 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
3: Good morning.
4: Thank you.
3: Good to be here.
2: Before we talk about hospice and advanced care planning, will each of you tell us a little about yourself, your healthcare background, and your work here in Eastern North Carolina? And Dr. Clifton, I'll start with you.
4: Okay, great. Thank you for having me. So my name is Maggie Clifton, and I am a physician that was trained here in Greenville. So I did a family medicine residency, followed by a fellowship in geriatric medicine, and then I did a second fellowship in hospice and palliative medicine, and have been working with ECU Health since 2016, and I love it. My husband's a physician here in town. Big fans. I feel really passionate about the work that I do and feel really lucky that I get to work in this space.
2: And you returned to the program. You had your own.
4: My second time. Okay. I'm really excited to be back. Talking about the same thing, too, because it's really important.
2: It's really important. And we have a newcomer, Mary Lou. Tell us about you.
3: Happy to be here. Thanks for the invite. I am an nurse by background. I am part of the advanced care planning team that ECU Health has, which is more unusual. Lots of healthcare systems don't have an advanced care planning team that does community education about why we can make things be better at the end of life if we start planning much earlier.
2: And before we talk about advanced care and advanced care directors, so just talk about and tell us, what is hospice care and the end of life treatment?
4: Yeah, absolutely. So hospice is a specialty in medicine that focuses on end-of-life care. So it was really created to help patients that are at the very end of life, meaning 6 months or less remaining in their life expectancy. So we expect someone to have only 6 months left. And we focus on comfort and quality of life improvement. So whatever that means for each patient. I actually had a patient I'll never forget. One of the things that she wanted to do is to go to TJ Maxx. She couldn't walk, but she wanted to be able to be pushed through in a wheelchair. That was like one of her goals. And I remember because I love TJ Maxx. And we worked really hard to make that happen. So we want to do anything that's going to improve the quality of life for patients who are at the very end of their life.
2: Now, we hear about various stages and various levels of the compassionate care for those patients, as you were just talking about. We hear about home care, palliative care, hospice care. What does all that mean? What are people talking about?
4: I get this question all the time, and it is very confusing, to be really honest with you. So I really like how you deemed all of them compassionate care. I really like that phrase. I'm going to start using it, if that's okay with you. I'm going to borrow that from you. So home health focuses on patients who are, you know, going through something. Say they had a stroke, but they can't get out of the house, and they need physical therapy or speech therapy. They come into the house, they help them. The goal is to get back to where they were before the medical incident happened. Palliative care is similar to hospice, but different. It is similar in that our goal, again, is to focus on quality of life improvements. So for every patient, that's really different. The difference is that with palliative care, this is at any stage of a disease. So hospice is when someone has less than 6 months, 6 months or less, remaining in their life. Whereas with palliative care, we focus on those quality of life improvements. And what I mean by that is like symptoms. If you have like nausea or pain or shortness of breath, we're going to work to make that better. We're going to work on advanced care planning. We're going to work on making sure that your family is aware of what's going on and what to expect in the future. But instead of waiting until the very end of life, we start doing that with palliative care at any stage of the disease. So you could have years remaining in your life and you work with palliative care to somehow improve your life journey and not wait until the very end to focus on that. So palliative care focuses on quality of life improvement at any stage of a serious illness, whereas hospice care is at the very end of life. And both of those things can be provided in patients' homes. They can be provided in the hospital setting. They can be provided in a nursing home or a group home or an assisted living facility. Wherever the patient is at that time is where we want to go to them.
2: I had a brother who went through hospice care, and he passed right before Thanksgiving.
4: I'm sorry to hear that.
2: He was in a nursing home, and he probably was in, like you mentioned, about 3 or 4 months.
4: Yeah.
2: And we saw the excellent care that he was given there in the nursing home. People came in every day.
4: Okay.
2: The very important topic to me also. Who is eligible for hospice care?
4: So anyone who has a life expectancy of 6 months or less. Okay. I know you've heard me say that a lot, but that is the biggest eligibility requirement.
2: So no age requirement?
4: There is not an age requirement. Unfortunately, even children sometimes need hospice services. So it is for anyone at any age with a life expectancy of 6 months or less and with any disease. So it doesn't have to be cancer. It doesn't have to be a stroke. It can be any disease. And the other eligibility requirement is that you want hospice. We're not going to force hospice on you. We want to make sure that your goals are to focus on comfort and quality. Our goal in hospice is not to cause anyone to pass away any sooner. So we take every minute, every moment, every day. We take it, you know, just like that, each day by day, hour by hour, minute by minute. So really just any disease with a life expectancy of 6 months or less.
2: I know you talked about what it can be provided. Emphasize again the home piece. You know, that's the option that a person has. But also can be provided at a nursing facility, anywhere that a patient is located. And reemphasize that point again for us.
4: Absolutely. So hospice care initially was created to provide care for patients at home so that you didn't have to go back and forth to the doctor. It is really challenging if you're a really sick individual to get out of the house and to your doctor's office. It can sometimes make you feel worse to leave the house. And so with home hospice, wherever you may live, so like nursing home like your brother, assisted living facility, a group home, if you happen to temporarily live in a hotel, we'll come to you there. But we come and a nurse, a chaplain, a social worker, a certified nursing assistant, a physician, we come to you, right? So wherever you are, we come to you. And the goal is to keep you where you're most comfortable. And for the majority of patients, that's in the home setting, wherever they live, and to provide them care there. However, there are some patients that for whatever reason can't make it home. So sometimes patients have really severe symptoms that we aren't able to manage at home. So we can also provide hospice at the hospice house. So ECU Health is very unique in that we have a hospice house that is associated with our system. Again, that's something that's really unique to us, and I'm really grateful for that. That's here right in town in Greenville. And so we can provide hospice services to patients who are really having terrible symptoms at the hospice house. You can also get some hospice services, again, if you're having really bad symptoms in the hospital as well. And I think that covers all of them. I'm looking at my friend over here because she'll keep me straight.
2: Another thing that I liked about the service, hospice service that was provided to, to those families, it makes the transition for the families a lot easier because when that point does come, you call the hospice nurse, and they come out, as opposed to have to go through the law enforcement and the legal authorities and all of that. And that can take hours and hours, but with the hospice nurse coming out, it's a peaceful, heartwarming transition from the home to that facility.
4: Yeah, I think you're right. I think one of the things that I say really often, people are probably tired of hearing me say it, is that when hospice is called in, it is primarily for the patient, right? We want to provide really great care to patients. But the other thing about hospice is that we want to provide really excellent care to families. And so I use the term package deal. Patients and their families or their communities, whoever's supporting them, they're a package deal. So with hospice, wherever that is, we are going to provide really excellent care to the patient, but we're going to provide excellent care to the family as well. And I will tell you, I think you brought up a good point. One of the things that I think people don't realize about hospice is that after someone passes away, hospice provides up to a year of bereavement care. And we follow the families for up to a year after their loved one has died so that we can help provide some services and some support.
2: Megan, let's have Mary Lou talk to us now about advanced directives and what it is, and what is an advanced directive?
3: What a great question. Advanced directives are where people take the opportunity to put their own wishes in writing in a way that's usable by creating a document that's correctly verified with a notary and witnesses that gives the doctors what their goals of care are in the event that they're unable to speak for themselves. So what you do is you think about, you know, it's a process. We don't give people papers and say, here, fill this out. We say, take this, learn about it, think about it. I'll tell you, Mr. Mark, that what happens is people spend more time planning for a baby shower and a wedding and a retirement than they ever mm-hmm. do for the fact that they are going to die someday. Mm-hmm. So our work in the community is everywhere from college campuses to end of life. But we much prefer to be what we call upstream, where we're helping people understand the importance of this work before they're in a medical health crisis in the emergency room. That's not the time for people to be making decisions about their family members when they don't know what they wanted. So we want it to be that they come to places like their church, the senior center, their book club, their wine club, their fraternity group, any kind of a group at all, and learn before they have a need, so that they can think about what they want, talk to their family, talk to their doctor, talk to their minister, learn what to do, and then execute their documents. So that process is not difficult, it's just something people want to avoid.
2: So what's the difference between advanced care directive and a living will?
3: Well, there are two documents that really go hand in hand. An advanced directive is where someone names the person that they want to be their healthcare agent, and we also encourage strongly for people to name the backup person, even the third person, in the event that the person is unwilling or unable. So that requires conversation with the person to say, this is what I want. Would you be able to honor my wishes, even if it's different than what they would want? And if they can, great. And if they can't, you want to thank them for their honesty, because they're not your right person. You don't want someone who says, well, I'll just take care of all the details, it doesn't matter what you want. That is not the person that you want. So you want that. That's the healthcare agent advanced directive. And then the living will is so that you can make decisions now about future possibilities of things that are not uncommon. If you had dementia, what would you want to be the care that you received at that point? If you had a serious illness already and then something happened to you. So it's very specific parameters in which people can make decisions. And those documents are simple, easy to execute with a notary and two witnesses. And those are the two documents that people can complete in the community and then put on file in all the appropriate places.
2: And Marla, I know you mentioned that you see it from college campuses to the end of life. Reemphasize that again. Who needs to actually have one?
3: Well, Mr. Mark, are you over the age of 18?
2: Yes.
3: Okay, so you too are eligible to have an advanced directive. That's the criteria. Everybody over the age of 18 who is competent, not people with advanced dementia who really don't know what they're talking about or doing, but people who are able to manage for themselves. And then it's not a one and done. So with the document someone makes at 18, they'll probably make a new one at 25 or 30 when their whole life changes. They might name their mom, and then at 22 they're living with somebody and they name their partner, and then at 28 they move back home and they name their mom again, and then at 40 they get married and they want it to be that partner. So life changes, and as life changes, we want people to reevaluate, is the person you named still the right person? Because, you know, if the person predeceases you, they're not very helpful anymore. They might have been wonderful in your life, but they can't help you anymore. Or if the person you named gets their own advanced, difficult diagnosis, it's probably not the best for them to have that, where they're helping make decisions for you when they're going through life of their own. So it's a process, and it goes around in a circle. When you need to change it, then you think about it again, ask somebody else, have conversation. People need to talk to their doctors, because depending on what their medical history is, that will really help them know how close they are to being eligible for hospice. What we educate in the community is people should be advocating for themselves. They should be telling their doctors early when they have some one of the many long-term chronic illnesses, congestive heart failure, COPD, end-stage diabetes, renal disease. They should be saying, when I'm appropriate for hospice, that's what I want. It's part of their Medicare. They're entitled to it. They're eligible for it. We want them to get all the services they can when there isn't a medical treatment that's going to change the outcome of their disease. Because I don't know, but did you know that only 10% of people actually die suddenly in a car accident from a heart attack, whatever? The rest of us, which then makes 90% of us, are going to die from the end of a long-term chronic illness. Mm-hmm. So we have lots of time to plan, but we don't use it wisely. That's what we do in the community. That's what ECU Health supports. People learning so that the care they get can match the care they want, which means they have to do their part.
2: Give us some more examples of some situations that you've seen where it would have been better if the patient had prepared an advance directive ahead of time.
3: So when people are living with someone they're not married to, that's a complicated situation because they could have named that person as their healthcare agent. But if they don't, then there's a hierarchy in the state of North Carolina, and then the laws come into play, and someone who may not be the person you want may be in charge of your decisions. That's a complicated situation. Would you agree, Dr. Maggie?
4: Yes, that is a very complicated.
3: It is.
4: There are a lot of family dynamics at play.
3: There are.
4: Yeah.
3: When a group of family members, half of them want something to continue of a treatment, and the other half say, Grandma said she'd like to die peacefully, but the other half disagrees. Those arguments that take place over the bed of a patient can rip families apart, Mr. Mark, and that is a horrific thing because often they're never brought back together again. True?
4: I agree.
3: Yeah.
4: Yeah. I think one thing that I would like to add too is that as the person filling out the advanced care planning document, I want you to think of it as a gift, because in my work as hospice, oftentimes what I see is that families, when making decisions for someone that they love, and all decisions, for the most part, there's a very small percentage that aren't, are made out of love. And sometimes our heads and our hearts aren't in agreement. And so if the people having to make decisions about, I'm going to just use my mom as an example, right? If I'm having to make a decision, a healthcare decision for my mom, it's helpful if I heard from my mom what she wanted. And so I think that when we have healthcare advanced care planning documents, it's a gift to our families. It takes away some of the guilt in making decisions, the burden in making decisions, because then as the families, we know this is what our loved one wanted. Because oftentimes what I hear is like, oh, I think I made the wrong choice, or I'm not sure what she would have wanted. Well, if we as the patient have already made that decision and communicated it,
2: right,
4: on a paper, and then with the people who are making the decisions for us, we've made that choice for them, and they don't have to carry that burden or that guilt with them, because again, their heart and their heads are sometimes at, you know, they're fighting, because our heart out of love is always going to want to keep, for example, my mom with me, even if that's not a reality that we have. And so I think it's a gift that we give to the people around us that are going to be making the decisions. We take the choice away from them lovingly.
3: And what happens is when you ask someone to be your healthcare agent and you explain to them what you want, what you're really asking them to be is your advocate and your voice. Because the only reason the documents come into play is when a patient can no longer speak for themselves. So when you then give this, whether it's your spouse, your partner, your child, your parent, whoever it is, when you give them the job of being your voice and being your advocate, and they know exactly what you want, it helps them know how to step up and step into that space and speak for you until you're able to speak for yourself. Because sometimes a healthcare agent really just speaks for a few days after an accident. You know, often as we're speaking about all the wonderfulness of hospice care, that's not the only time advanced directives come into play. Someone could just get hit by a bus and end up in our emergency room and be unable to communicate who's only time advanced directives come into play. Someone could just get hit by a bus and end up in our emergency room and be unable

0: for each other. We can scan it into the system so that if you ended up in the emergency room, it's on file. It's not a document that should be in your only in your lawyer's office or your safe deposit box. Those are great, but people have to have it. It has to be on file at the hospital. Your healthcare agent should have a copy of it. So that's what we do when we educate in the community. What do you need? What should you do with it? How often should you look at it? All those kinds of things.
1: Sorry, I know that you have more questions. I was just going to add, I think sometimes when people fill these out, they do. They'll like go hide it in their safe in their house, and then no one knows where it is. Right. So I think one of the big pieces is when you've made this decision is, one, informing the person that you've chosen to make these choices
0: for
1: you.
0: Well, no, you have to talk to them first.
1: You should talk to them.
0: Not afterwards.
1: They should know. You should maybe ask them and have
0: exactly.
1: a conversation. This is what I've decided for myself. Are you willing to right. go along with that choice? Because sometimes, for
0: they
1: example,
0: no.
1: my husband may not support the choices I make for myself. So I want to confirm with him, this is what I've chosen for my life. These are my wishes. Are you able to support that? And then if they aren't, you might want to choose someone else.
0: You would choose someone else.
1: But
0: you might. You
1: yeah,
0: would.
1: You should. But communicating these things with other people is really important. Don't hide it somewhere. That was right. a really good point. So I just wanted to like really highlight that.
0: Sometimes what happens is 6 months or a year later, when families are going through paperwork, they find an envelope that says, when I'm dying, read this.
1: Yeah.
0: And they're like, if only I would have known. That's a terrible experience for a family. They're afraid to open it. Like, what if it says all the things opposite of what they did?
1: Right.
0: Now it's a guilt haven. It absolutely is. So we call it a five-step process. You think about it. Then you talk with your family. Then when you find the people, then you make the document. That is step three after you thinking, talking to your family, talking to your minister, talking to your doctor. All those things are important. Then step four is share it, all the places that are it would should be shared. And then step five is go back and think about it every once in a while and make a new document when the right person is no longer named.
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0: Okay. 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But we can come, as I said, to your book club, your wine club, your church, your fraternity, whatever. It's about education. I'm very passionate about my work, but I very much believe information and knowledge is power. Mm-hmm. And the best way that we can help people be able to get these things right and get it done for free and be feeling ready for all of this is to be able to educate people. So we are happy to come anywhere, do anything, help people learn. There's other information they can learn about how they talk to their doctor and what they need to be looking for if they have a chronic illness, but we're happy to have them reach out, and we can come anywhere. We go where we're invited. That's what our tagline is. So we've been to family reunions, we've been to all kinds of groups. Any other questions, Mr. Mark? Does that make sense?
2: It does. And you gave us some of the places we can get resources, and we'll give you your contact information in just a moment. Also, one part that we've been discussing is hospice care. Also, and Dr. Maggie, tell us again about hospice care and how important it is for the end of life for patients.
1: Absolutely. So just to reiterate, hospice care focuses on quality.

0: quality of life improvement. So meaning we want to make whatever time you have remaining in that 6 months or less the best days possible. So we're going to ask you, what are the things that you want to accomplish during this time frame? Who do you want to be with? What do you want your days to look like? What are things you don't want to experience? And then we're going to try to make that time as meaningful and as great as possible based on the things that you desire. And we're going to come to you. So you're going to have a physician and a nurse and a chaplain and a social worker and a nursing assistant come to you wherever you live. Any disease with 6 months or less remaining is hospice care, and there are different places that can occur.
1: Time has run out. I want to thank you, ladies, for coming in. We'll give you each one a chance to give closing comments and also tell the importance of using these services that are available here in our community that people may or may not even know about. Mary Lou, let's start with you.
2: Well, I would say that during a health crisis is not the time to be having these conversations. This is pre-work that we can all be doing anytime that makes sense to people when they're in their comfortable environment and they're not in a stressful situation. That is such a better decision-making opportunity. So we're happy to come and help people. We cover all 29 counties of Eastern North Carolina, and we can come anywhere and help be able to get people get it done for free.
1: Okay.
2: Big deal.
1: Can't be freaking.
2: That's right.
1: Dr. May.
0: I think one of the things that I really want to reiterate is that life is fragile and we're all going to die. And sometimes we work really hard not to, but it's something that we're all going to have to face at some point. And so I would really encourage everyone to think about the things that are really important to you. In the same sense, I want you to think about things that are absolutely unacceptable to you, things that you never want to go through, and then have honest conversations with the people around you that are important in your life. I do also want to recognize that these are difficult conversations. No one wants to have them. No one wants to talk about death, but it is really important. And so I would really encourage you to think about the things that you desire for yourself and then have open and hard conversations with your family, your friends, whoever your chosen community is.
1: I want to thank both of you ladies again for coming in and sharing this important information with our listeners. 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I'm Mark Woodson. Good morning, and thanks for joining us here on Saturday morning to listen to a conversation with Mark. Regular Programs Radio Station, as said before, from time to time, we have people come in and have a chance to sit down and talk with us about things happening in the area. And Isaiah was here last week. We had a chance to talk about ECU's first game, and they played Alabama. And Isaiah, how did that go?
3: Didn't go as well as I thought it would go. I didn't know they would lose. I did believe, though, it would be like a 14-42 or something like that, which didn't happen. And I said the three keys of this going into this game this week is offense is being able to sustain drives, not necessarily scoring, but being able to continue with first downs and seeing if you're able to get pressure as well with a four-man front, which we weren't able to, and just being able to hang around, which obviously the final score tells it all. We weren't able to hang around. Now, I do believe that this will help us down the line because we won't play another team like Alabama, and I believe our defense played extremely well, even though the score doesn't say so. I believe our defense played well, and the only thing that we really got to work on is our pass rush lanes. I feel like that was another big area that, or one of the reasons why we didn't do so well, because we had them backed up 3rd-and-11, 3rd-and-12, 3rd-and-9, and we just weren't able to get off the field. We forced them to a lot of fourth downs, being undisciplined, jumping off sides. They got a turnover. It was just the little things, you know. When you play a school like Alabama, you got to be basically perfect just to go get the win. And I believe that throughout the season, ECU will get better. And I believe this is just a learning step. And It'll be okay. Now, they really don't have a choice, but they should be okay.
1: Isaiah, you're coming over from our sister station, Sports
3: 9413, yes, sir.
1: Yeah, so you get a chance to really see things going on from time to time, or you have a chance to go to a lot of the different events. Let's look at this coming week, today's game.
3: I believe play App State, which is a rival, in-state rival. Currently, we haven't been able to get over the hump, but there's, since I've been here, we've had chance after chance after chance to win the game against App State, and we just weren't able to do it. Do I believe this year is the year? I do believe so. I believe that there's been some guys, the veterans, Preston Carr, the guys like that that's been here, the Brock Spaldings, to know that this game is very important that they haven't been able to beat them. So I believe that this year they will beat App State at home, which I will be attending. And, yeah, I believe the keys to this game is just, like I said, we played a hard, tough team last week. I believe this week will be a lot easier. Got to watch out for Nate Branch, who I'm pretty sure is coming in as a preseason second team All-American, which I believe will be fine. I believe we'll be able to stop the run, and I will play pretty good in the pass. But I want to see our offense get the run ball or run game going. I really want to see that. And this week, I believe we'll have Landon Slides coming back. He wasn't there for week one, and I don't know any updates on Brock Spaulding, who wasn't able to play week one, but I believe Landon is coming back week two for the home opener against App State, and that will be a tremendous difference.
1: So what's the score of this one will be?
3: I believe the score will be 31-17. I don't believe App State really can play with us, and I believe that we will get out in front and hold them off. I don't believe they'll really be able to score. Nate Branch might have a catch here, a catch there. He might score a touchdown, actually, but I don't believe it will be enough to beat us. And, yeah, they beat Maine last week, but Maine's really not a good team. They're FCS, by the way, so... But I don't believe that they beat us at all.
1: Okay, that's Isaiah Thompson with his prediction for the App State at ECU game today. We will check in with him later in the week to see how things are going. Again, this is a conversation with Mark. We'll return to regular programming. Good morning. Welcome to ECU Health Headlines program, sponsored by ECU Health, and today we have as our special guest Dr. Mary Catherine Turner. She's Associate Dean for Graduate Medical Education at ECU Health Medical Center and the Broder School of Medicine, and she's in to talk about celebrating 50 years of graduate medical education program, that celebration at Broder School of Medicine, and welcome her to the program. And Dr. Turner, welcome to the program.
4: Thank you so much. I'm happy to be here.
1: Before we talk about that milestone, can you tell our listeners about yourself, your background, and how long you've been here in Eastern North Carolina?
4: Absolutely. So I was actually born and raised in the town of Beaufort, North Carolina. And as a young child, I always wanted to be a physician. My paternal grandparents lived in Rocky Mount, and as we would travel to visit them, we would come through Greenville up Arlington Boulevard, and I would look over to the left and see the Broder School of Medicine and think, I wonder if I could go to medical school there one day. So then fast forward to 2007, and that's when I graduated from the Broder School of Medicine. I decided to pursue a combined residency in internal medicine and pediatrics, and so I moved to Houston, Texas to complete that training at Baylor. Graduated from residency in 2011, and at that time, I felt really a call to come back to Eastern North Carolina, where I felt I would be able to make a difference. Houston was a wonderful city, a great place to train, but there it felt really saturated with physicians, and I wanted to be somewhere where I could make a difference. So I reached out to the vice chair of pediatrics to ask if he knew of any jobs in Eastern North Carolina in what we call MedPeds, and he said they actually had an opening at the Broder School of Medicine. So I came to interview. It was a natural fit. So I joined the faculty in August of 2011, and I've been here since.
1: You are alumni of Broder School of Medicine. You gave us a wonderful example of seeing it and recognizing the importance of it. How important is Brody School of Medicine to residents here in North Carolina?
4: The Brody School of Medicine is extremely important to the health care of Eastern North Carolina. It has helped provide a pipeline of physicians that serve in Eastern North Carolina, and of course all across North Carolina, but you would be hard-pressed to go to any community in Eastern North Carolina and talk to any of the physicians and for them to not have a connection to the Brody School of Medicine. So it's important in producing physicians as well as continuing to supply medical students to work in the clinics throughout the region. And by having learners in our clinics working with us, that keeps us current in the latest medical knowledge and evidence-based medicine. So I think it keeps all of us who are practicing medicine many years after graduation, really helps keep us sharp.
1: Let's go ahead and talk about the area of your expertise, graduate medical education program that you have a strong input into. Tell us, give us an overview of the program. Tell us a little bit about the program.
4: Sure. So graduate medical education, or GME, refers to the period of education in a particular specialty, which we refer to as a residency, or a subspecialty, which we refer to as a fellowship program, that follows the medical school graduation. There's an organization called the Accreditation Council for Graduate Medical Education, we'll refer to that as the ACGME, which oversees the accreditation of all residency and fellowship programs in the U.S. And the mission of ACGME is to improve the healthcare by assessing and enhancing the quality of resident and fellow physicians' education through advancements in accreditation and education. And so, again, GME is that period of training after medical school graduation before the physician goes out in autonomous practice or independent practice.
1: So how important is the program here? Can you share some information about the program here at Brody School?
4: Absolutely. So ECU Health Medical Center is the sponsoring institution of all of our residency and fellowship programs. And we currently have 35 accredited residency and fellowship programs, as well as a diabetes fellowship, a general practice dental residency, and acute care surgery fellowship. All total, that represents about 460 trainees at ECU Health Medical Center, providing primary and subspecialty care. And so, for example, some of these programs include family medicine, internal medicine, pediatrics, OBGYN, surgery, psychiatry, and then we have subspecialties such as cardiology, pulmonary critical care, infectious disease, neonatology. And those are just some representatives of these basically 38 different programs that I've alluded to.
1: Okay, a lot of choices there. Dr. Turner, this year we are celebrating 50 years of the program there at ECU Health Medical Center. What does that mean to you, and how are your team and the health system celebrating this milestone?
4: Sure. So we are celebrating really a legacy that has been built over the past 50 years. Family medicine was our first accredited program in July of 1976. 50 years reflects an investment in both ECU Health and GME from leaders across the system and over decades. It reflects a commitment from so many people who have built their careers in training our current and future physicians. And so it's not just physicians that train our trainees, it's also our program coordinators, it's our administrative leaders in the office of GME that create this structure and environment. It's also the nursing staff and all of our other interdisciplinary professionals that contribute to the clinical learning environment where our physicians are training. Our program directors, our program coordinators, core faculty, and institutional administrators that are all committed to training our future healthcare workforce. We're celebrating through the year by highlighting our alumni on social media. We've been visiting each of our training programs to celebrate with them and highlight the alumni in their programs who remain on faculty. And we hosted a beautiful luncheon last Friday where we heard about the history of GME from our past leadership and thinking about where we are going in the future.
1: You mentioned history. Talk to us about how the program has grown, evolved, and changed over the years.
4: Absolutely. So as I mentioned, we started in 1976, and over the following decade, we started the majority of our core primary care residency programs that are still in existence. Again, for example, internal medicine, pediatrics, psychiatry, surgery, and so forth. Then there was another growth phase in the early 2000s that brought along many of our fellowship programs. Again, for example, that would be like cardiology, infectious disease, hemoc, surgical critical care, pulmonary critical care. And then again, we had another round of new fellowship programs around 2011 to 2015. And now, since 2020, we've expanded again with additional new specialties, as well as our rural family medicine program and rural tracts within some of our primary care specialties.
1: Earlier, you were talking about the number of people in the program and the number of specialties associated with the program. Talk to us about the number of new residents that have joined the program and how many came in this year. Mm-hmm. And why is that important? Why is that exciting to you and the team that you have?
4: Absolutely. So we have 151 new residents and fellows that started training this summer. Among them, 10 are residents that are graduates of the Brody School of Medicine, and 16 are entering fellows who completed their residency here at ECU Health. We also have a resident graduate who left to do fellowship and came back to do additional subspecialty training in interventional cardiology. To me, this shows a strong interest in the educational opportunities that we have to offer at ECU Health from both our faculty and the patients that we serve. And it's exciting because it's, again, a period of growth, and from growth, then we anticipate increased retention. And in 2025, we saw 39 of our resident graduates who chose to stay in practice in Eastern North Carolina. And that really is impactful, especially when you think about that year over year and the number of physicians that we're placing in our communities to really help lift up the health and well-being of all of our communities.
1: Well, talk a little bit about your faculty and the team that's actually doing the training. Their area of expertise, because it takes a special person to help train other physicians.
4: Absolutely. So ACG or GME really draws faculty who are academically minded, who have a passion for teaching, have a passion for mentorship of the trainees that they're developing. Actually, over half of our current program directors are graduates of our residency and fellowship programs here at ECU Health. So again, I think that shows a commitment to the mission of ECU Health, a commitment to the region, and again, drawing these very strong, academically gifted faculty who are serving as our program directors are really force multipliers, right? So the talents they have, they are training each class of their trainees who then go out and go on to be educators, physicians, researchers.
1: So it becomes a long history.
4: It does.
1: A long legacy of training that people in Eastern North Carolina and North Carolina experience.
4: Exactly. And then some of those graduates will go on to be leaders in other GME training programs, or maybe they're on faculty at the medical school and teaching our medical students.
1: And some of those come back to you again, right?
4: And they do, absolutely. Okay. And that is the goal.
1: That's the goal, okay. You listen to ECU Health Headlines program here with Dr. Mary Catherine Turner. 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We'll be back in a few minutes to continue our conversation with her.
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1: Welcome back to ECU Health Headlines Program. And we'll talk with Dr. Mary Catherine Turner, Associate Dean for GME at ECU Health Medical Center. Dr. Turner, I'll give you the chance to tell us about the graduate medical education program there at the hospital.
4: Sure, absolutely. So graduate medical education, or GME, refers to the period of education in a particular specialty, such as a residency program, or a subspecialty. We also refer to that as a fellowship, following the medical school training. And this is the period of time when residents and fellows really practice what they've learned in medical school under the supervision of faculty members, so that when they go out and practice independently, they are ready to provide safe care to the public. At ECU Health Medical Center, we have 35 ACGME accredited residency and fellowship programs, and then we have several other programs that we sponsor, such as our dental program that's sponsored through or accredited through CODA, and acute care surgery, which carries its separate accreditation.
1: Well, how do these GME programs prepare the next generation of physicians, and why is continuing education so important even after years of college and medical school from these people?
4: Absolutely. So graduate medical education is where physicians truly learn to become independent practitioners. Medical school provides us with a strong foundation in science and medicine, but residency and fellowship training are where physicians truly develop the clinical judgment, technical skills, professionalism, communication abilities, and leadership skills needed to care for patients safely and effectively. Through close supervision, direct patient care, graduated responsibility, mentorship, scholarly activity, and quality improvement work, our residents and fellows learn not only how to treat disease, but how to lead healthcare teams, how to adapt to new challenges, which occur rapidly in today's age, and how to continuously improve care for their patients. Our mission is to develop the next generation of physician leaders who will improve the health and well-being of Eastern North Carolina and beyond.
1: So what are some of the considerations that need to be made when you decide to start a new training program or expand some of those programs? You mentioned 35 that you currently have.
4: Exactly. And we are certainly in a period of recent and current efforts around growth, which have been very intentional. They're designed to directly support the needs of Eastern North Carolina. That means considering the population need, particularly patients whose needs have been largely unmet in our region. That may be access to care in certain specialty services. It means considering the workforce need now and in the future, understanding that the graduates of our programs are the pipeline for physicians in Eastern North Carolina. It also means considering the impact a program has on faculty recruitment and retention, understanding that academically minded physicians desire to work in an environment where they can contribute to the training of future physicians. And these are the faculty that we want to have at ECU Health, both teaching and delivering patient care. Considering these factors in discussions with our operational leaders ensures that our GME growth represents a focused strategic alignment.
1: But talk about some of the applicants and what you're looking for in those who apply. I know you're talking about some of the faculty and some of the characteristics that you're looking for from those individuals. Mm-hmm. But talk about the applicants themselves that come into the program.
4: Absolutely. So, again, we're bringing in recent medical school graduates or recent resident graduates into our fellowship programs. And we are looking for applicants who are committed to taking care of patients in Eastern North Carolina. They have to have strong clinical skills because we are very busy clinically. They have to have strong teamwork skills, strong communication skills, and really a cultural humility to learn about the population that we take care of in Eastern North Carolina. Many of our applicants or our residents and fellows, while we aim to recruit many from the Brody School of Medicine or from our residency programs from Eastern North Carolina, when we have 460 trainees, naturally a number of them are going to come from across North Carolina, from across the U.S., and we have a wonderful pool of applicants that come from international medical schools as well. So all of this beautiful network of trainees works and learns together and learns to grow to love Eastern North Carolina and the patients that we serve.
1: Well, tell us about the rural residency track in the program that you have. I know that's expanding. And what does that look like? What does it involve?
4: Absolutely. So I'm going to talk about this in two kind of buckets. So our rural family medicine residency program started in 2020. So that is a family medicine residency program that first year is based at the medical center with their continuity clinics occurring in the rural site in which they've matched. And so we have three rural sites. That's Ahoskie, Roanoke Rapids, and in Duplin County, Beulahville. And the residents then do the majority of their second and third year of their residency training at those sites. So they're basically, so the resident that's assigned to Ahoskie will do their weekly continuity clinic in Ahoskie the first year, and then the second and third years, they are primarily located there in Ahoskie. And the really cool thing about that model is that over 67% of our graduates so far are choosing to stay and practice in the communities in which they trained. So that is fulfilling the mission of that rural residency program. And in addition, we also are creating some rural tracks within four of our specialty programs. So for example, internal medicine started its first rural resident this summer, and that person will spend 50% of their time in our ECU Health community hospitals. So getting exposure to rural hospitals such as Chowan, Duplin, Beaufort, etc. Pediatrics is similarly exploring, is in the development phase of its rural track. They're recruiting the residents now to start next July, where two residents each year will spend about 30% of their time in the community, primarily in rural clinics and some experiences, say, at our hospital in Duplin. Surgery, likewise, is in the process of recruiting a resident to start in its rural track for next summer. They'll spend about 20% of time in rural hospitals such as ECU Health Beaufort, Roanoke Chowan, and we have a relationship with the hospital in Lenoir County. And then OBGYN also is recruiting its first resident to start in July. They'll spend about 30% of their time training at ECU Health Beaufort to get some rural hospital experience.
1: And you start a new program in ophthalmology. Talk about that new program.
4: Absolutely. So I think this ties beautifully to how we are very intentional in deciding when to start a new program. And so I'm going to take a step back for a moment and just share that there is a documented physician shortage in Eastern North Carolina. And each year, the number of surgeons retiring and leaving full-time practice is greater than the number of new graduates. And ophthalmology has been particularly affected. The current national density of ophthalmologists would be 5.5 per 100,000 population, but in Eastern North Carolina, it's only 2.2 per 100,000, and more than a third of the regional ophthalmologists have been in practice for over 30 years. So naturally, they're probably looking towards retirement soon. And so we have created an ophthalmology residency program to help increase the supply of ophthalmologists to ENC and help ease the local shortage of ophthalmologists. The creation of the residency program has also been already a driving force for the recruitment and retention of academically minded ophthalmologists for the ECU faculty. So Dr. Ostrowski, who is the chair of ophthalmology, she helped start the residency program in partnership with GME. She has turned the program directorship over to Dr. Rubenstein, but she and her team have been very successful already in recruiting new ophthalmologists to ECU Health. And so finally, how does GME and the undergraduate medical education program at Brody partner together? And another example would be that the residency program will enhance eye care training of all students at the Brody School of Medicine, no matter what specialty they choose to train in, because the students will have a chance to rotate through ophthalmology, and the ophthalmology faculty are increasingly providing medical school lectures to the current students.
1: Well, you've talked about the need that we have here in East North Carolina, also in the state. You talk about the applicants and the students involved. You talked about the faculty. You talk about the programs itself, the programs that you offer. Talk about the future. You see this program going in a direction that's important as we migrate into Eastern North Carolina becoming whatever it's migrated into.
4: Absolutely. So, again, I'd go back to that intentional, focused, strategic alignment with the needs of Eastern North Carolina, the needs of ECU Health Medical Center. And when we are thinking about the programs that need to be expanded or the new programs that we need to bring on, we are, again, currently in that growth phase, and we anticipate that we will have about 520 trainees in 2030. Other recent programs that have started are neurology, which started in July of 2025, also to help increase the availability or access to care for neurological services. And then partnering with that, we are in the application phase to start a neurosurgery residency program as well. Other needs that we recognize we have for Eastern North Carolina is enhancing our addiction medicine management of patients. And under the leadership of Dr. David Ryan, addiction medicine has been accredited as a new fellowship program, and that they are currently recruiting for their first fellows to start in July of 27. And then we also have an application for maternal fetal medicine, which is a fellowship program after OBGYN training. And we are awaiting ACGME approval of that program, again, with the intent to improve the maternal mortality rates in Eastern North Carolina.
1: Well, Turner, we've come to close, being out of time. The additional things we can talk about this topic in the need that we have here in East North Carolina for healthcare. But we'll give you a chance to tell us again about the program, closing comments, anything you may want to add, and want our listeners to know.
4: Sure, absolutely. I would just say that graduate medical education is a beautiful example of ECU Health living its mission to improve the health and well-being of Eastern North Carolina. And together, from our trainees to our faculty, our program directors, our program coordinators, our institutional leadership, and then our partners across ECU Health, we have a wonderful environment in which physicians can train so that when they go out into independent practice, they are equipped with the knowledge, skills, leadership skills, compassion, and really a love for serving the population of Eastern North Carolina.
1: I want to thank you again for coming in, sharing that important information with us. Our guest has been Dr. Mary Catherine Turner. She's Associate Dean for Graduate Medical Education at ECU Health Medical Center and the Brody School of Medicine. We've been discussing the Graduate Medical Education Program, GME, at the school. Join us next time for the ECU Health Headlines program. I'm Mark Woodson.
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0: 35-3, Carolina steamrolls ETSU to kick off the 2026 home slate. 100th year of football inside Keenan Stadium, and for stretches today, it felt like we might be here for 100 years. Game was delayed by weather for almost an hour and a half between the third quarter and the fourth quarter. Gosh, without those TV commercials, though, in the fourth quarter, this one got over with pretty quickly as the Tar Heels beat the Buccaneers 35-3. And so, as we bring Nate Brown back into our broadcast, wins over TCU and ETSU, one neutral site, one here at home. Now you jump into the league on the road against a Clemson program that you have to figure, whatever the result tonight against Georgia Southern, is going to be chomping at the bit to prove that it still belongs among the upper echelon of teams in this league.
1: Yes, they are. Clemson, nobody was expecting them to get beat down like they did that first game. Now, we knew it might have been kind of close, but now they're going to come out and they feel like they've got something to prove. They felt like they were embarrassed on TV, so now they feel like they got to come out and play good football like Clemson is supposed to do.
0: A year ago when Clemson came here, Nay, the game, for all intents and purposes, was over by halftime. I don't want to draw too many correlations between last year and this year because a lot has changed in college football year over year. Carolina's got a real chance to make a statement in that game. How much, though, do you think, or do you think they will at all, play up or play down what happened last year or under the Bill Belichick umbrella? Is it something that you don't even bring back up? You are simply focused on moving forward.
1: Oh, man, that sounds good. Which answer do you want? So the real answer is, yes, they remember last year. Yes, they know how Clemson lost the first game. And, yes, they know this is going to be a big game. So it's definitely coming back up about what happened last year. That's the perfect thing to remember. You always remember what happened so you know how to proceed going forward. And they know what happened, and they're not going to let that happen again.
0: Clemson is a noon kickoff. Got the Reed's Jewelers pregame show at 11 o'clock. Nay and I will be with you at 10 a.m. to get things started. Nay will have his Bojangles somewhere. He'll have those Supreme stuffed away in the corner.
1: No,
0: he's
1: won't. You,
0: moving on to something else now.
1: It's the biscuits. Biscuit now. Yeah,
0: that's
1: you
0: right.
1: Got me right on the biscuit, so it's biscuit.
0: All right. Bye week after that, open date, whatever you want to call it, and then the Tar Heels get into their gauntlet of games against Notre Dame, Pittsburgh, and Duke, those games between the Panthers and Blue Devils both on the road. Syracuse and Miami towards the end of October, both here at home, and then you get into November at UConn versus Louisville, at Virginia, and NC State. So the stilted part of the schedule will be over within a couple of weeks, and then you slide into that nice eight-game routine following Clemson, or maybe I guess it's a nine-game routine following that Clemson match. I was never good with numbers. Now, you've been around long enough to know me that well, right?
1: No, you're the numbers man. Yeah, that's one thing you do know. You know numbers.
0: Well, the numbers that matter most today, 35-3, Carolina beats ETSU. That'll complete our broadcast, produced as always by Tar Heel Sports Properties, a property of Learfield. Our general manager is Chuck Schrader. Network manager Phil Bramer. Thanks to Chief Network Engineer Michael Coulter, completing his first game here inside Keenan Stadium.
1: Hey.
0: The first of many, we hope. John Essick was back in the studio as our engineer and network coordinator. Matt Krause did the spotting, did the statistics. He tracked down Rick Steinbacher with that blazing speed to wrangle the former Tar Heel All-Conference linebacker. And so for Jones Angel, Joe Yock, Bryn Renner, Nate Brown, and the rest of our crew, my name is Dave Nathan, reminding you that our next broadcast begins with the Reed's Jewelers pregame show that'll come your way on Saturday at 11 o'clock in the morning when the Tar Heels play at Clemson. Once again, our final score, it's Carolina 35, ETSU 3, and you heard it all right here on the Tar Heel Sports Network.
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Hits of the 60s and 70s are on Oldies 94.1 and

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0: And nothing goes with her famous chicken supremes, like hits of the 60s and 70s.